and WNYC FM HD2 New York. I'm Annie Bergen. Thank you so much for listening. Lauren Rico has your music next, starting you off with Rachmaninoff's Vocalese, sung by Renee Fleming.

I think that might be my favorite recording of that piece. That was Sergei Rachmaninoff's vocalese and the soprano, Renee Fleming, with Jeffrey Tate and the English Chamber Orchestra. Hi, I'm Lauren Rico, fangirling here over Renee Fleming. It's good to be with you on Classical New York 105.9. Coming up a little bit later, Grieg's Holberg Suite, also Margaret Bonds and Bach. And don't forget, it is Classical Music Happy Hour on the radio coming up tonight at 10. Manny's guest is linguist, Columbia professor, and New York Times columnist John McWhorter. You don't want to miss this one. It's coming up at 9. But in the meantime, I have you in my clutches. We've got Franz Josef Haydn right now. He wrote more than 100 symphonies, earning him the nickname Father of the Symphony. This is number 4, so pretty early on. It is performed for us by Cantilena with Adrian Shepherd conducting.

Such a genteel little symphony. Symphony No. 4 in D by Haydn. That was Cantilena with Adrian Shepherd conducting on Classical New York 105.9. Edvard Grieg composed his Holberg Suite in 1884. That was to mark the 200th anniversary of Norwegian playwright and philosopher Ludvig Holberg. Originally written for piano, Grieg quickly orchestrated it for strings, creating one of his most enduring orchestral works. It is performed by the Norwegian Chamber Orchestra. Iona Brown is conducting them.

0: The Holberg Suite by Edvard Grieg. Iona Brown led the Norwegian Chamber Orchestra. 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

Tang American by Margaret Bond. She was a pioneering Black American composer and pianist who championed the music of African American artists throughout her career. That was a recording featuring pianist Laura Downs, part of her acclaimed project exploring overlooked voices in American classical music. You're listening to Classical New York WQXR. Hi there, I'm Laura Enrico. Thanks so much for spending some time with me this evening. We are less than 20 minutes out from Classical Music Happy Hour. This time, Manny's guest is linguist, Columbia professor, and New York Times columnist John McWhorter. You don't want to miss this one. It's coming up at 9. Between here and there, Bach. You don't want to miss him either. His violin concerto number 1 in A, Il Pomodoro, is joined by violinist Shunsuke Sato.

Il Pomodoro, Schönskesato, violinist with Johann Sebastian Bach's Violin Concerto No. 1 in A minor. 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I'm Lauren Rico.

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1: From WQXR and Carnegie Hall, this is Classical Music Happy Hour, a new show hosted by me, pianist Manny X. Every episode, I'll speak with a special guest about their relationship with music. We'll delve into their love of some surprising and not so surprising musical pieces, answer your classical queries, and take part in playful musical games. My guest today is a professor of linguistics at Columbia University, but you might know him better for his writings on language, race, and music in publications like the New York Times, the Wall Street Journal, and the Atlantic. Host of the language podcast Lexicon Valley, he is also the inexhaustible author of over 20 books. John McWhorter, great privilege to have you here.
2: It's a privilege to be here, Manuel.
1: How did you get involved with music in the first place?
2: I come from a very musical family on both sides. My mother sang with the Fisk Jubilee Singers when she was in college. And my father just, he had a gift. Well, we had a piano from when I was very young, and he could mess around on it. He could do boogie-woogie and some pop things. And for reasons he never completely explained, around the house, I will never know why, there was a cello, just because. And I'd ask why as I got a little older, and I wouldn't get a real answer. There were several harmonicas, you know, in different keys. There were recorders. There was a little xylophone. There were little wooden flutes. It was just around. And so that was part of it. And then my father would play music in the house a lot. And there was a lot of jazz. There was a good amount of classical. And maybe a goodly amount of funk and soul. It was a rich musical diet that I think me and my sister, both of us originally grew up in. And so we took it into our ears.
1: You play the piano?
2: More or less, yeah.
1: Yeah. Do you play everything from soup to nuts, or do you practice any particular stuff?
2: I am self-taught, and I'm obsessive. And so I got to the point when I was a lad of being able to do Beethoven's Sonata Pathétique. That's as far as I got.
1: That's difficult.
2: And it is, except I didn't know, because I didn't listen to it until long, long after I started playing it. I didn't know how fast it was supposed to be. So I had it relatively slowly. Mm-hmm. And that means that you're practicing up for being able to do it quickly. And it's not a virtuoso piece. And so that one, it's just hard. That's as far as I got. I did one Chopin waltz, not very well. I'm a pretty decent cabaret pianist. So I play piano in that way, but I was never taught anything. My runs are terrible and my scales are non-existent, but I do my best.
1: Join the club. We all suffer from the same problems.
2: The runs are the worst. That's why I don't do classical anymore, because you have to be able to do that.

0: I know that you love Broadway musicals. And I'm just wondering why that particular area attracts you maybe a little more than others.
1: Actually, it might surprise many people to know that I did not grow up with theater music. That was not what my parents played in the house. I didn't see my first Broadway show until sometime when I was in college. I made friends with somebody who was a Sondheim head, and he dragged me to see a community production of A Little Night Music, and I was just blown away. And of course, that musical vocabulary was one that I was ready for because of all the classical and all of the jazz, et cetera. I thought it was really beautiful. And then also the lyrical brilliance. I wasn't raised with a whole lot of written poetry, but this just blew me away. And then I'm obsessive. And so after I'd learned all of Sondheim, I realized he was taking a page from previous composers. And so I thought, well, who are they? What is Kiss Me, Kate? How does something called On the Town sound? And so I just listened to all of this and started collecting and making cassette copies. And then it just becomes, I'm collecting musicals. And so pretty soon I had taught myself the subject and I realized that there's a lot of rich music. And you're not supposed to say this. I like musical theater because I like the scores. The books are okay, and it depends. But what I'm really interested in is what's going on down there in the pit and what the album is going to sound like.
0: Do you feel that musical theater is American opera?
1: Yes. And I think it is the equivalent in terms of artistic depth and sophistication to opera. The excellent musicals are, quote unquote, as good as the excellent operas. I truly believe that.
0: So, Bohème by Puccini.
1: And that. And
0: Rent
1: then,

0: John, I'm hoping you can help me answer some questions about classical music from our WQXR listeners. We've invited them to submit their queries, and we're going to do our best to answer them. And if we can't, we'll make something up.
1: That works for me.
0: So here's a question I really wanted to ask. A listener writes, why do we call classical music classical? Oh, you've stumped him. This
1: Emmanuel, I don't know the etymological reason for that. As in, there is the classical period, but
0: that,
1: then we're also going to call Hindemith classical music. Right.
0: So the classical period being Mozart, Haydn, Beethoven chiefly, but I'm talking about classical music as opposed to other music.
1: Okay, the next thing is, when did people start calling Mozart classical music? And I don't know. Classical, of course, is a synonym for us for what used to be called highbrow or, oddly enough, long hair music, as in a kind of music that probably takes some practice to listen to and that many people only pretend to like. When Beethoven started being called classical music instead of just music, I genuinely don't know. I'd like to look that up myself.
0: Do you feel that when we say classical music, that there's a kind of automatic and an unfortunate segregation for people that may be open to listening to Beethoven, Schoenberg, Shostakovich, Chopin?
1: I honestly think, and I don't think there's anything wrong with this, that the music that we call classical is a kind that one probably needs a little bit of instruction to be able to, I'm not going to use the word appreciate, but to enjoy. Music that is based primarily on, you know, easy melody, basic harmonies, and often a lot of rhythm and kind of raw, authentic vocal emotion. That's easy. That's what all human beings can love and should. But then there's this thing where you've got the layered instrumentation, you've got the extended format, you can't dance to it. That is something where, just like with quote-unquote high art, you need a little help. And for me, that's true of, you know, that can be Palestrina, but then that is also Hindemith, that is Boulez, and that's a lot of music being written now. My sense of it is the challenge that is worth tackling. That's classical music.
0: I would say it maybe slightly differently in that I feel it's a little bit like football. I'm a big football fan. And I think you can watch a football game and enjoy aspects of it, but the more you know, the more you appreciate and the more you enjoy. So I think you can start from nothing and enjoy it anyway. But, you know, I don't feel that you need a priori information before you take it in. But that's just my feeling. You know, I think especially pieces with energy, like, let's say, parts of The Rite of Spring of Stravinsky.
1: It's a good example,
0: Yeah, I think anybody would kind of go crazy for that. And of course, as you get to know the thing more, you will like it more and you'll get more layers of it.
1: That's a good analogy. I would say that very few people would listen to the opening of a symphony and be put off. It's pretty, it's stirring. The question for me is, how will I keep them from being bored? You know, are you going to like it in 8 minutes? And then you need to know a little more.
0: Yeah.
1: Football is a good example because to me, because I'm not a sports person at all, football is opaque. Like, I've never quite understood what the downs were, where are they running, why. And I could be instructed, and I'm sure I could be as excited watching a game as everybody else, but just nobody ever tells me.
0: Well, we'll take care of that.
1: Teach me what a down is.
0: By the time the next Super Bowl comes around, you'll be an expert. Let's hear a little more of the music John McWhorter loves. This is by Cole Porter, the overture to the classic musical Kiss Me, Kate, performed by the London Sinfonietta, conducted by John McGlynn.

0: The overture to Kiss Me, Kate by Cole Porter, performed by the London Sinfonietta and conductor John McGlynn. I'm Manny X, and this is Classical Music Happy Hour. Let's return to our conversation with John McWhorter. There's a piece that you really, really like that you think needs to be listened to more.
1: Yeah.
0: Which is the Brahms clarinet quintet.
1: Yes, very much. I associate it with something which is completely random. I played cello a lot when I was a kid. My mother kind of made me play cello.
0: Uh-huh.
1: And I was actually, if I may, I was very good at it. I never really liked it because I didn't like the physical feeling. I didn't like the finger calluses. I didn't like how much time you had to spend up on the A string because that wasn't as pretty as the lower strings. So I let it go as soon as I could and kind of kept teaching myself piano. But I played this piece in college and it's hard. It was very gloomy. And this piece is the quintessence of autumn, and this was in the autumn. The fun part about it is that it starts out in, what is it, D major? The little prelude part.
0: And then it goes
1: into the B minor.
0: Yeah.
1: I always liked that because when they do the repeat, they go right back to the B minor and you realize, oh, that string thing in the beginning was just a prelude. I love that. And then just listening to the viola and the cello working together near the beginning. And then before they get to the transition, so there's the A and there's the B and there's the transition.
0: Mm-hmm.
1: Before they get to the transition, it goes down into these luscious minor key coffee ground depths. That part to me sounds either like going to hell or it just sounds like really, really good pot roast. And then you come out into the B section and they're in a canoe on the water. And it's autumn on the water. It's cold with the way the harmonies go. The whole thing is like that. It leaves me breathless.
0: People do say that music is an international language.
1: Uh-huh.
0: Do you feel that's true, first of all?
1: Uh-huh. No. I feel that all humans can be made to appreciate a wide variety of musics. I would think music is a universal language, but when I teach students and actually just when I experience other people, including people who are very artistically sensitive, depending on your experience and how you're wired. This is something I get from actually the composer Alec Wilder, something that he says in his book, American Popular Song, up to 1950. He says that those of us who happen to savor harmony would be surprised at how many thoroughly brilliant people don't hear it. And he's right. It's a weird genetic thing, and also probably you have to be steeped in it. What you and I probably think of as, oh, listen to that chord. That's about as meaningful to a great many people as, for me, the brush strokes in some painting are where I can listen to it being talked about, but frankly, it does not make me cry the way it makes them cry. Then you may have experienced this. Major and minor, and more to the point, especially these days because so much hip-hop is in minor and yet is very up music, the idea that major is happy and minor is sad, I would say for somebody under 35 these days, increasingly less is that obvious, which means that this is not a universal language, it's just what we're taught.
0: But maybe we get accustomed to it if we're put in that environment.
1: I hope.
0: Yeah.
1: I want it to be that way.
0: This is Classical Music Happy Hour. I'm Manny X. We just heard John McWhorter tell us a bit about the first movement of the Brahms Clarinet Quintet in B minor. But let's hear a bit more of that piece. This is clarinetist Anthony McGill, joined by the Pacifica Quartet.

0: Clarinetist Anthony McGill and the Pacifica Quartet performing Brahms' Clarinet Quintet in B minor. A piece we just heard because of a recommendation made by our guest, John McWhorter. This is Classical Music Happy Hour. I'm Manny Axe. We'll return in just a moment.
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0: This is Classical Music Happy Hour. I'm Manny Axe. Before the break, we were speaking with linguist and Columbia University professor John McWhorter. Let's go back to that conversation. What's your favorite swear word, or what's the euphemism you would use for it?
4: Well, the four-letter word that begins with F is a lot of fun. It's just amazingly versatile. It's got an interesting history. So I would say that one.
0: So fire truck was fine.
4: Exactly. Okay, I say it all the time.
0: What is your least favorite swear word?
4: I like them all. I mean, part of the reason that I wrote the book about them is because I enjoy profanity and I find it interesting. I don't like the euphemisms. So, for example, friggin', I always kind of feel like, oh, come on, it's after 1965. Just say it.
0: Okay.
4: That sort of thing.
0: What for you was the most difficult language to learn?
4: Russian is impossible. I don't believe that any human being genuinely speaks Russian or Polish, not to get too personal, because the Slavic languages are really some of the 100 most difficult in the world.
0: Well, that's what I was born with. So
4: you're so lucky.
0: Well, only if you need to use Polish, I guess.
4: Right.
0: You have Beethoven's Sonata number 18. Which is number 18?
4: It's
0: I don't even know.
4: It's da da da.
0: Oh, 31 number 3.
4: How do you do that?
0: That's how I know them.
4: Wow.
0: Yeah.
4: I know them with my own little
0: names. I don't know them by the number. I just know them by, you know, by the opus and thing.
4: That was good. Wow, that was amazing. But yeah, I don't think anybody cares about this one. There are deeper Beethoven sonatas, and I get them completely, but this one has always had a special place in my heart, especially the first movement.
0: I think it's called very often The Hunt, and I think probably because the last movement has these little horn calls. It's an E-flat.
4: Yeah.
0: Which would be natural horn.
4: Okay, so that's why it's called that. Actually.
0: And is it the first movement that you love so much?
4: I love it deeply the first time
0: and
4: I heard it.
0: What attracts you? What in particular? Do you have specific ideas on why you love it?
4: The opening statement is not what you would expect the opening statement of a sonata to be. It sounds like a little conversation. It's like someone asking someone a gentle question or come to me. And I find that so sweet. Nothing bombastic. It doesn't start out sounding like a whole bunch of birds flying through the sky. It's these two people probably in a glade. And then there's nice touches. There's bum, ba, bum, and then vum, vum, vum, vum. So I don't mean to stereotype, but it sounds like a woman saying something like, Henry, dear. And then he says something like, what do you want?
0: It's actually great.
4: It's very pretty. And then it gets deeper. And so it's soprano, alto, and then vum, vum, vum, vum. I love pedal point when you've got the bum, bum, bum, bum, bum, bum, bum. That to me always sounds timeless. It's like somebody reflecting on their life. It's unchanging on the bottom and changing on the top. Whenever there's a pedal point, I'm transported. And then in this, He has a descending chord where it's boom, boom, boom, and that's in E flat. And then you have a chord that has a D in it for a second. And so there's this beautiful kind of slight dissonance there. All of that is just on that first page. And the first time I encountered it, I thought, this is my sonata. It's a little piece of drama, and it just never quits.

0: just, I love that description. My feeling about it is much more prosaic. and that is that he starts out and he's in the wrong key. And he doesn't know where he's going. So he's looking
1: for it.
0: And then how is he going to start a real piece? So he goes a little bit higher.
1: Yeah.
0: And then he finds the actual harmony. He crawls up there. And then after all the stops, okay, I'm finally there. Let's get going. You know, so now I'm home. So that's just another.
1: I get that.
0: And much more prosaic than your feeling about it.
1: But yours actually teaches me something about mine, because I never thought about it, because I'm not inclined to play it.
0: So one of the nice things is here we are making up totally different stories to the same music, which is nice. Because if we had words, you know, like if it said chicken salad, that's what you'd think.
1: And you'd be hemmed in. Right.
0: Yeah.
1: But I can listen to that first movement, especially all of it. But that first movement to me is just joy.
0: Here's a little more of that Beethoven piano sonata number 18, sometimes called The Hunt, performed by an earlier guest on our show, superstar pianist Yuja Wang.

0: Piano Sonata No. 18 by Beethoven, performed by pianist Yuja Wang, a piece recommended by our guest today, John McWhorter. This is Classical Music Happy Hour. I'm Manny Ax. Let's continue our conversation.
1: Is there such a thing as music that shocks and insults, like taboo words?
2: I think people were genuinely put off by dissonance. And that's not only, say, listening to Schoenberg, but I know that people were put off by the more challenging chords in, say, Beethoven. It sounded like noise. You're waiting for the chocolate box, Mozart. So I would say there's that. We're more used to dissonance now, and I think a lot of people prefer it. Alan Shawn, Wallace Shawn's brother, has this wonderful book about Schoenberg where he's teaching you how to appreciate it. I learned to get Schoenberg by reading this book.
1: It's interesting that the first name you brought up,

0: because I happen to be a great Schoenberg fan.
1: I get it.
0: And have played a lot of the music. But he's still kind of a figurehead for that kind of unpleasantness.
1: Yeah.
0: Or, that, you know,
1: that acidity.
0: Yes.
1: Yeah.
0: Yes,
1: Bartok too. And you learn to listen in a different way. Yeah. Yeah.
0: But very, very rarely do you mention Bartok, or nobody mentions Boulez.
1: and frankly, they should in this vein. That's right. Yeah.
0: Schoenberg is a real leader in this.
1: And partly, I think, because of his personality. And although apparently he was very nice in real life, but how pushy he was.
0: He was certainly a wonderful tennis player.
1: That's what I hear. He played tennis with Gershwin.
0: Exactly.
1: Yeah.
0: Exactly.
1: Apparently he was a warm father. But the music is quite a challenge. It's a worthy challenge.
0: We have another question from one of our listeners. A listener writes in and asks, when I see the title of a classical piece, there are sometimes random letters and numbers. For example, Mozart's Symphony No. 40 in G minor, K550.
1: Mm-hmm.
0: Bach's Cello Suite No. 1 in G major, BWV 1007.
1: Mm-hmm.
0: What do those letters and numbers mean?
1: Well, there are these bibliographical traditions that settle in randomly, and you're supposed to understand what they mean, and maybe for that reason, so many of the pieces that are better known have more evocative titles because nobody is going to walk around thinking about that sort of thing.
0: Just to be absolutely straightforward, those are Bach's social security numbers.
1: Oh, of course. Yes, I should have mentioned that.
0: So, for example, K550 refers to a gentleman named Kuchel.
1: Oh, the Kuchel number, right.
0: Right.
1: Yeah.
0: It's a number. He cataloged all of Mozart's music. He delved into every possible source and found all the pieces and numbered them.
1: In his way.
0: In his way, but approximately according to when Mozart wrote them, more or less. So if you look at K550, that's really near the end of Mozart's life.
1: Right.
0: He wrote over 550 pieces, a lot of pieces.
1: Is the Beethoven system chronological? Because I often find it a little bit confusing.
0: Pretty much chronological.
1: Pretty much, yeah.
0: Okay. It's hard to tell sometimes because Beethoven worked pretty long on certain things. So he would start, like the Third Symphony started quite a while before it was played.
1: Right.
0: Same with the Fifth Symphony. So you don't know exactly.
1: This is why it's sometimes a little off.
0: Yeah, but the Bach BWV is, I actually can say that, is the Bach Werke Verzeichnis.
1: Oh, okay.
0: Which is the Bach catalog of works.
1: Right.
0: And 1007. So Bach, the guy worked like a dog.
1: Yeah. And there's a lot.
0: There's a lot. When he was engaged in Leipzig for the St. Thomas Church, I think he basically wrote a cantata every Sunday.
1: And there's what cantatas?
0: Yeah. And there's 360 of them or something. It's unbelievable. So that's what the numbers are for. And most composers that we know have someone who cataloged them and it's named after them, or what they call opus numbers. So if you have the composer himself, Beethoven very much so, would write down, this is my work number 27.
1: Mm-hmm.
0: There are two sonatas in it, number one and number two.
1: Right.
0: And I'm dedicating them to Prince so-and-so.
1: Right.
0: So that's what the catalogs
1: and opus
0: are.
1: Means the, work, right.
0: Opus means work, number means number. And one means one.
1: You know, those labels are part of what makes the music seem a little forbidding to many people.
0: I think. And it absolutely shouldn't. You know, it's like
1: it's a Dewey Decimal System.
0: Yeah, it's, you know, it's nothing more than that.
1: It doesn't mean that it's not good music.
0: Yeah, or bad. Either way. With us today is WQXR's morning host, Jeff Spurgeon. He's going to tell us about the game we'll play right now.
2: Everyone's had a bad review at one point or another, including famous composers. We're going to read a bad review of a piece by a famous composer, and we'll see if we can identify who wrote it. Here's the first review. I've been to the theater a few times and heard Wagner's Walküre. From which I carried away memories of two or three glorious minutes and a whole ocean of boredom and utter emptiness. Is it Richard Strauss, Pyotr Ilyich Tchaikovsky, or Edward I. Koch?
1: I can't imagine either Strauss or Tchaikovsky saying that in that way. That sounds like something Ed Koch would have said.
0: Oh, I think it's Tchaikovsky.
1: Really?
0: That's my opinion. Yeah, I don't know. I don't know what the answer is.
1: You know, actually, phrasing it as a whole ocean of boredom and utter empty, you know, Koch wouldn't have said that. You're right. So let's make it Tchaikovsky, because Strauss definitely wouldn't
0: have said
1: that.
0: Let's go with Tchaikovsky.
1: Yeah.
2: The answer is Tchaikovsky.
0: Okay.
1: Good catch.
2: Not a great fan of Wagner's operatic runtimes. Number two. Listening to the Fifth Symphony of Ralph Vaughan Williams is like staring at a cow for 45 minutes. Is it Aaron Copland, Anthony Tomasini, or Roy Rogers?
1: All right, Roy Rogers wouldn't have listened. So, I don't think we need to worry with that. And Tomasini wouldn't think that, or if he did think it, he wouldn't say it.
0: No, it's got to be Copland.
1: Yeah.
2: The answer is Aaron Copland, who seemed to be incredibly bored by Vaughan Williams' Fifth Symphony.
1: That's a fun game.
2: And the third review is of Liszt's B minor piano sonata. That is just meaningless noise, not a single healthy idea anymore. Everything confused. A clear harmonic progression is not to be found here any longer. Is it Antonio Salieri, Clara Schumann, John Cage?
0: And this is about the B minor sonata of Liszt.
1: Salieri is too early, right?
0: He wouldn't have heard the B minor sonata.
1: Right.
0: Yeah.
1: Cage would not be one to talk about meaningless noise.
0: Yeah, and he wouldn't have heard the B minor sonata either, probably.
1: He would not.
0: It's got to be Clara Schumann.
1: She was alive, and that's what she would have thought. Yeah.
2: The answer is Clara Schumann. Unfortunate, because Liszt's piano sonata in B minor was dedicated to her husband, Robert Schumann.
0: Yes. Yes. They exchanged dedications. The fantasy by Schumann was dedicated to Liszt, and the sonata by Liszt was dedicated to Schumann.
1: I haven't heard the B minor sonata, or actually much Liszt, actually. I need to fix that.
2: Our final review is of the Dvorak Violin Concerto.

0: Although the work proves that you know the violin well, certain details make it clear that you have not played it yourself for some time. Was it Joseph Joachim, Joshua Bell, or Jack Benny?
1: I'd love it. I would so love it if it were Jack Benny.
2: If there was a recording.
1: Wouldn't that be great?
2: Well, that's what she said, Mary.
1: Should we say Jack Benny just to be?
2: Let's make it him. Yeah, just make it Jack Benny.
0: The answer is Joseph Joachim, the star violinist of Dvorak's day, who wasn't a fan of the concerto that Dvorak sent him.
1: No. It's Joachim, of course. Of course it's Joachim, yeah.
2: Which is the only person who actually makes sense.
1: Yeah.
0: That's all for our game today. Thank you, John and Manny, for playing.
1: John McWhorter, thank you so much for joining us today. It's been a pleasure and a privilege.
2: It couldn't have pleased me more.
1: I'm Manny Ax, and this is Classical Music Happy Hour. 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
1: I'm Elliot Forrest, and it is my pleasure to welcome you to the next broadcast of the radio series from the Chamber Music Society of Lincoln Center. David Finkel and Wuhan Artistic Directors. Now in its 56th season, the Chamber Music Society is one of the world's leading chamber music presenters. From its home in New York's Alice Tully Hall, on tour and on recordings, the Chamber Music Society delivers dazzling performances by virtuosic musicians to countless devoted listeners. On this program, we'll hear a collection of meditative pieces of American chamber music. We'll begin with a somber soliloquy by John Corigliano. Enjoy the pep and drama of a cello work by Leonard Bernstein, and bask in the American majesty of Aaron Copland's Appalachian Spring. David Finkel, co-artistic director of the Chamber Music Society, shared more with us about the three pieces of American chamber music featured on this program.
2: The three pieces chosen on today's program are all serene, thoughtful, and mostly peaceful. Yet, they are also imbued with the distinctive spirit of American music. First, we'll hear a poignant soliloquy for clarinet quintet by John Corigliano. It's an arrangement of the second movement of his clarinet concerto, which he wrote in memory of his father, who was the concertmaster of the New York Philharmonic for 23 years. In his program note for the concerto, he wrote, quote, "I still find it hard to think of that orchestra without him sitting in the first chair. So the idea of an extended dialogue for clarinet and violin seemed not only natural, but inevitable." End quote. The piece is reflective and serious, yet it's written in a clear and lyrical manner that's typical of Corigliano's compositional style. Second on this program, we'll hear a set of cello piano meditations by Leonard Bernstein. Bernstein made these arrangements from three sections of his Mass, an expansive, philosophically rich work composed in 1971 for the opening of the Kennedy Center, in which the Latin Mass is introduced, broken down, and supplemented by other spiritual and humanist texts and ideas. Bernstein brought all kinds of music into this varied piece, and we get a lot of that variety in these interludes he composed for the Mass. The first meditation is a passionate, sustained cry. The second, a whimsical variation set. And the third, a fascinating fantasia that toggles between modernist fragments and a fun Broadway romp. To close the program, we'll hear the magical music that Aaron Copland wrote for Appalachian Spring, a 1944 ballet devised by the choreographer Martha Graham. The ballet tells the story of a young pioneer couple about to be married and the joys, the doubts, and the anxieties they experience as they embark on a new life. The music is typical of Copland's brilliant, brassy style of Americana and features a mixture of original tunes and borrowed folk music. The climax is a rousing rendition of Simple Gifts, a beautiful shaker melody. Copland originally scored the ballet for an ensemble of 13 instruments and later arranged a suite for full orchestra from the ballet music. Eventually, he rescored that suite for the original 13 instruments, thereby restoring an extraordinary purity and intimacy to the music. A simple gift to us all, I would say. CMS's performance remains faithful to Copland's final instrumentation.
1: Thank you, David. We'll start the program with music of John Corigliano. It's his soliloquy for clarinet and string quartet. Here is David Schifrin, the clarinetist, along with Francisco Foyana and Arno Sussman, violinists, Matthew Lippmann, violist, and Nicholas Cantalakis, cellist, from the Chamber Music Society of Lincoln Center.

From the Chamber Music Society of Lincoln Center, we just heard music of John Corigliano, his soliloquy for clarinet and string quartet, with David Schifrin, the clarinetist, Francisco Foyana, and Arno Sussman, violinists. The violist was Matthew Lippman, and the cellist, Nicholas Kanellakis. Next on this program of American Music, we'll hear the cello-piano version of Three Meditations that Leonard Bernstein arranged from his Mass for cellist Mstislav Rostropovich in 1977. In this performance, the duo is joined by a percussionist who contributes to the rhythmic flair of the piece. From the Chamber Music Society of Lincoln Center, here's Nicholas Kanellakis, cellist, Michael Stephen Brown, the pianist, and Ian Rosenbaum, percussionist, with Three Meditations from Mass by Leonard Bernstein.

0: We just heard the Three Meditations from Mass by Leonard Bernstein, played by Nicholas Kanellakis, cellist, Michael Stephen Brown, the pianist, and Ian Rosenbaum, percussionist, from the Chamber Music Society of Lincoln Center on the WFMT radio network.
1: 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I'm Terrence McKnight. 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
0: I'm Elliot Forrest. We have one final piece of meditative American music on today's Chamber Music Society radio program. It's Aaron Copland's Sublime Appalachian Spring. We spoke with bassoonist Mark Goldberg, who told us about what to listen for in the intimate version of this piece that Copland wrote originally for an ensemble of 13 instruments.
3: Hi, my name is Mark Goldberg. Nice to be joining you today. I'm a bassoonist and a longtime seasoned artist within Chamber Society of Lincoln Center. When I think about Appalachian Spring and maybe somebody's first encounter with it, there's no need for preparation. This piece is immediately appealing on so many levels. And it's well regarded with really good reason. So I think that somebody hearing it for the first time is just going to be struck by the sheer beauty of it. And the more that I listen to it, the more I have experience with it, the more I notice and the more profound that it is. I think that one of the things, if you were wanting something else to listen for, I think that Copland's mastery of color in this instrumentation is pretty amazing. And at the very beginning of the piece, we have the section which in the ballet is basically the introduction of the characters. And in a way, he introduces all of the instruments that are going to play, kind of one at a time. The strings come in one at a time, and we have the colors really clearly presented. The winds are presented individually. And we gradually, in this opening few minutes, get this whole range of colors. As we go throughout the piece, you hear the winds play alone, you hear them play duets with each other, the flute and the bassoon, the flute and the clarinet and the bassoon, and then you hear the winds play with the string section, and you hear the strings play alone, and you hear the winds play a trio, and you hear the winds play a trio with a viola, and the winds play a trio with a violin. It's really amazing how much color and variety he gets from this group of people. It really is. It's fascinating.
0: Thank you, Mark. We'll now hear it. Here is an ensemble of musicians from the Chamber Music Society of Lincoln Center with the chamber version of the suite from Appalachian Spring by Aaron Copland.

We just heard music of Aaron Copland, the suite from his Appalachian Spring in the setting for 13 instruments. It was played by an ensemble of musicians from the Chamber Music Society of Lincoln Center. Gloria Chien, pianist. Kristen Lee, Chad Hoops, Arno Sussman, and Angelo Jang Yu, violinists. Matthew Lippman and Paul Neubauer, violists. David Finkel and Nicholas Kanalakis, cellists. Anthony Munzo, double bass. Ransom Wilson, flutist. David Schifrin, clarinetist. And Mark Goldberg, bassoonist. That concludes our program for today. Join us for our next Chamber Music Society broadcast. We'll hear more transcendent American music, including a showstopper for solo piano by Loimaro Gottschalk, songs by Charles Ives, and George Gershwin's toe-tapping tone poem, An American in Paris. Here's a preview.

0: Just a sample of the music you'll hear on next week's broadcast. I'm Elliot Forrest. Thanks so much for listening. 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
2: Hello, everyone, and welcome. I'm Lee Kuntz, and it's a pleasure to be with you. Today, I'm delighted to share performances by two wonderful young musicians, violinist Brendan Elliott and baritone Ricardo Jose Rivera, on this edition of the McGraw Family's Young Artist Showcase. Since 1978, the Harold W. McGraw Jr. Family Foundation has been a dedicated supporter of the Young Artist Showcase, making it possible for audiences around the world to discover the brilliance of emerging musicians. Through their enduring commitment, generations of young artists have been given an opportunity to share their artistry, launch their careers, and forge connections with new listeners. Tonight, we feature two exceptional young artists. Baritone Ricardo Jose Rivera earned degrees from the Conservatory of Music of Puerto Rico and Rice University's Shepherd School of Music. He is the recipient of a 2025 Richard Tucker Career Grant and made his Metropolitan Opera debut in Richard Strauss's Arabella in November 2025. Ricardo appears with us today under the auspices of New York-based Teatro Nuovo, a unique and inspiring opera company that specializes in the repertoire and performance practices of bel canto opera. Violinist Brendan Elliott is a graduate of the Curtis Institute of Music and the Juilliard School, who first came to national attention as a multi-year finalist in the Sphinx competition. He is currently a member of the Virginia Symphony and has toured extensively in the musical play The Chevalier and the role of Joseph Boulogne. Though their artistic paths differ, both musicians represent the extraordinary talent and dedication shaping the future of classical music. We're delighted that Brendan and Ricardo could join us live in the studio, and later in the program, they'll talk about their musical journeys. But first, let's get to the music. We'll begin our show with one of the most famous serenades in all of opera, De Viene alla Finestra, Ah, Come to the Window, from Mozart's opera Don Giovanni. In this beautiful aria, Don Giovanni attempts to woo his latest romantic interest with music of remarkable elegance and charm. Here in the studio performing for us are baritone Ricardo Jose Rivera and pianist Jeffrey Loft.

That was baritone Ricardo Jose Rivera and pianist Jeffrey Loft performing Mozart's De Viene a la Finestra, Ah, Come to the Window, from Mozart's opera Don Giovanni. Now let's listen to Florence Price's Elfentanz, or Dance of the Elves, a miniature character piece that conjures a world of fairy tale imagination and playful enchantment. Here in the studio to perform this charming piece for us are violinist Brendan Elliott and pianist Eric Ruppel.

That was Florence Price's Elfintanz, or Dance of the Elves, performed by violinist Brendan Elliott and pianist Eric Ruppel. We'll return with another performance by baritone Ricardo, Jose Rivera, and pianist Jeffrey Loth, performing Carlos Gustavino's La Rosa y el Sauce, The Rose and the Willow, one of the most beloved songs in the Latin American art song repertoire. This piece is from Gustavino's 12 popular songs and is deeply connected to the folk traditions of Argentina.

0: That was baritone Ricardo Jose Rivera and pianist Jeffrey Loft performing Carlos Guastavino's La Rosa y el Sauce. Following his performances of music by Mozart and Guastavino, we're delighted to welcome baritone Ricardo Jose Rivera to the Young Artist Showcase. Welcome, Ricardo.
1: Thank you for having me, Lee.
0: So to begin with, is there a role or is there a composer or a particular piece of music that kind of you really connect with, that really feels like you?
1: Verdi is definitely my guy. Mm. I love Verdi. I love all of the roles that he wrote for the baritone voice. Mm-hmm. I don't know there's any other operatic composer that wrote such a beautiful array of roles for our voice type. Yeah. I don't think.
0: And we'll hear you sing some Verdi later on in the program.
1: Yes, absolutely. Yeah. So the aria that I will sing is from Ernani. And this opera was my first experience with a lead Verdi role. Mm-hmm. And it really transformed.
0: It's a huge role.
1: The way that I sing and that I look at singing. And it really taught me. Verdi has taught me a lot.
0: So what is it about Verdi in particular that's different from other composers that really connects with you?
1: Well, the way that he marries music and drama is just sublime. Puccini is fantastic, don't get me wrong, and Mozart is a genius. Even Verdi adored Mozart. It was his favorite composer. But the way he was able to marry the Italian language to his music, to the drama that's going on in his libretti, is just almost perfection
0: that's
1: for
0: fantastic.
1: Me. And and also the way that he writes for our voice is a little different. For example, his predecessors Bellini, Donizetti, Rossini, it's similar to what they did, but he took it to a whole nother level in terms of the technical tools that you need to navigate the very difficult passages throughout the entire role.
0: That's fantastic. Mm-hmm. Thank you for sharing that with us. You've already had some really, really incredible opportunities in your career, and I talked about some of those when I introduced you earlier. But is there a performance or an experience that stands out as especially memorable to you?
1: Well, it would have to be my step in at the Met for I Puritani.
0: Last fall, right?
1: Last fall, yes. It was, I will never forget that. I had to step in for my beloved colleague, Artur Ruchinski. He couldn't do the HD performance that matinee.
0: How much notice did you get?
1: I got like 3 hours.
0: Oh my gosh.
1: Yeah, I got a call at 10 in the morning saying, Mr. Rivera, you're going to have to sing the matinee today at 1:30, I think it was. And I was also very happy that I got a lot of support from all of my colleagues.
0: Yes.
1: The Met chorus was fantastic. They were all cheering for me behind the scenes.
0: That makes a difference, doesn't it?
1: It really, really does. Because I will never forget when I got to the artist area, at around 11:30 or so, and Mr. Gelb was in there, and he turned around and he was like, the man of the hour is here. And I just felt this huge weight of responsibility to follow me, like, with those words. And I just, we say in Puerto Rico, te arruta los pantalones, you tighten
0: your belt. Yeah.
1: And I went on and I did my job.
0: Fantastic.
1: It was very successful,
0: and you got
1: thankfully
0: very good reviews as well. So that says a lot.
1: Yes, it does.
0: It really does. Thank you for sharing that with us. And kind of my last question for you is, I've seen your schedule, and I don't know how you even find time to sleep, but what are you looking forward to in the next couple of months or couple of weeks?
1: Well, I am definitely looking up for our Giovanni with Teatro Nuovo. Mm-hmm. Teatro Nuovo has been fundamental in my development as a young artist. I have learned so much from Will Crutchfield and from all of the musicians and singers that he hires.
0: Fantastic.
1: It's because the way that they look at singing in this place is so special. They look through a historical lens of what used to happen in the bel canto period, and the style that we use, and you're gonna hear if you go to Don Giovanni, which I really recommend all of you to do, it's concentrated on the practices, on the performance practices that they used to have when these pieces were written.
0: Like what? What would be different from today?
1: Well, today, if we're talking about the Mozart, because Mozart is, there's a very specific practice of doing Mozart today. Mm-hmm. You don't do portamento Mozart, you don't do a lot of cadenzi or cadenzas or things like this. You basically try to do as come scritto as you can. You maybe add an appoggiatura or two in the recits, but that's about it. But we're going to do a lot of appoggiaturas in recits, and some are going to sound like, what the hell is this? Because we're going to do whole cadenzas in the middle of a recitative.
0: And that would have been done at the time.
1: Yes, it will. Yeah. It would have. Yeah. Yes, absolutely.
0: Yeah. That's fantastic.
1: Yeah.
0: Well, Ricardo, thank you so much for joining us today.
1: Thank you.
0: Your performance was extraordinary. You and Jeff are an incredible team. So thank you so much for being with us.
1: My pleasure. It's been a huge pleasure meeting you and talking with you.
0: 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It's time for a short break, but don't go away. When we return, we'll hear more performances from baritone Ricardo Jose Rivera and violinist Brendan Elliott. And we'll spend a few minutes getting to know Brendan and learning more about his musical journey. Stay with us for more on the Young Artist Showcase.
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0: Welcome back. I'm Lee Kuntz. Tonight on the Young Artist Showcase, we're featuring two outstanding young musicians, baritone Ricardo Jose Rivera and violinist Brendan Elliott. For our next selection, we'll hear Tambouran Shenhua, or Chinese Tambourine, by the Austrian violinist and composer Fritz Kreisler. Inspired by Western impressions of Chinese music, the work remains a favorite encore piece, giving violinists an opportunity to display both technical brilliance and a sense of fun.

0: That was violinist Brendan Elliott and pianist Eric Ruppel performing Fritz Kreisler's Tamburan Chinois. So, Brendan, thank you very much for taking the time to speak with me today and also for your extraordinary performance, you and Eric, today. Thank you.
1: Oh, thank you for having me. It's a pleasure.
0: So I read somewhere that you started playing the violin when you were 3 years old and your mother was your first teacher. Can you tell us a little bit more about that start?
1: Yeah, certainly. So I was my mother's first violin student.
0: Ah, the guinea pig.
1: Yeah. The test subject. And she had a dream that she would teach all her kids how to play. But she needed to figure out the ins and outs of the Suzuki method. Mm-hmm. And, you know, we had our fake cardboard violin and our yellow stick bow with no hair. And that was the beginning. I was the first student. And then she grew her studio from that. And now she has, you know, 30 kids and teaching for, oh, how long? How old am I? So 28 years now. 29 That's... years. Yeah.
0: Wow, that's fantastic. Wow. So I'd love to know a little bit about the pieces that you played today for us and how you selected them and kind of what they mean to you.
1: Yeah, certainly. The Kreisler, that's a piece I played when I was quite young, when I was 14. I think I learned that piece. And as we recorded it, I was like, how do I play this? How did I play this when I was that young? I don't know.
0: Do some of the memories come back from when you were 14?
1: Honestly, not really. Yeah. I've seen the video of me playing it, but it feels like an out-of-body experience because I was just on autopilot. Mm-hmm. So that's, I mean, such a fun piece. People don't play Kreisler that much anymore, so I'm trying to change that a little bit. And then the Florence Price, the Elephantons, I mean, amazing piece. I hope people continue to play it more, and it's like a commentary on a violin showpiece. Mm-hmm. But it's not trying to put on airs. There's an elegance to it. Mm-hmm. And there's also kind of a cheesiness to it. Yeah. Like, she's like, you know, these are kind of funny, like,
0: yeah. And I would imagine that many people listening to the show may have never heard that piece before. So that might be the first time they've heard that piece.
1: Yeah.
0: So the fact that you programmed it, I think, is terrific.
1: Yeah, I love that one.
0: It's a beautiful piece. You had this really extraordinary experience, at least from my perspective, of playing this role in a kind of dramatic setting. You were Joseph Bologna, the Chevalier de Saint-Georges, and you toured all over the country and probably outside of the country. What was that experience like for you?
1: Yeah, so the play is called The Chevalier by Bill Barclay. Mm-hmm. And I was supposed to perform it at the Virginia Arts Festival in 2020, and we know how that goes.
0: What happened?
1: Yeah, so it got canceled, and it's great because it was a lot of music. Mm-hmm. I needed some time. So, yeah, I got over 100 pages of Bologna music. And we did a reading in November 2021. And then off to the races, and we took it on tour. Mm-hmm. So 45 minutes of music, mostly Bologna's one Mozart piece, because Mozart is in the play, and then 45 minutes of acting. Mm-hmm. That's our concert version. And, yeah, we put on the full costume.
0: Wow.
1: About a 4-pound.
0: So you wore the wig coat. And the heck everything?
1: No wig. No wig. Yeah, this is modern times.
0: Modern times, yep.
1: Yeah.
0: You know, you've done so many amazing things already in your career. Is there any project or performance that has really been pivotal to you in your life and your career?
1: Maybe I'm thinking about this particularly because I'm in front of you and you had me do the Florence Price with Gateway's Florence Price number one. And that gig.
0: What year was that? My gosh.
1: 2019.
0: 2019. Before the pandemic, actually.
1: Yeah. Thank goodness.
0: Thank goodness, exactly.
1: Yeah. So I was working with a quartet in the summer, and then I had like a month to learn that piece. And I was so pleased with the fact that I was able to do it, for mm-hmm. one, but also this music that really is just starting to get played.
0: That's right.
1: And it's so great, too. And I mean, mm-hmm. I mean, Gateway's Orchestra, you know, we're all family and just, mm-hmm. it's all love.
0: So you could feel the support?
1: Yeah.
0: Yeah. I remember that performance. I you know, it was in Rochester, mm-hmm. and it was one of those programs that was really long because we had a kind of youth segment prior to that. And I think you didn't play until like 10 o'clock at night or something.
1: It was very late.
0: It was really late. Mm-hmm. But everybody stayed, and you got a standing ovation. I mean, it was just an extraordinary performance.
1: Thank you.
0: Yeah, really. So that was pivotal for me. So I'm glad to hear that it really meant something to you as well. Yeah. Thank you so much, Brendan. Really appreciate it.
1: Yeah, thank you, Lee.
0: And a great performance today.
1: Thank you. Appreciate it.
0: We're delighted to have baritone Ricardo, Jose Rivera, and pianist Jeffrey Loft join us again, performing three songs from Maurice Ravel's Don Quixote to Dulcinea. Originally composed in 1932 for a film about Don Quixote, we'll hear romantic song, epic song, and drinking song from this suite.

That was baritone Ricardo Jose Rivera and pianist Jeffrey Loff performing three songs from Maurice Ravel's Don Quixote to Dulcinea. Next, we'll hear O de Verdani Me, or O from My Youthful Years, from Giuseppe Verdi's opera Ernani.

We've just heard O Verdani Me from Giuseppe Verdi's opera Ernani. For our final piece on this episode of Young Artists Showcase, we'll hear violinist Brendan Elliott and pianist Eric Ruppel performing one of Béla Bartók's most beloved works, the Six Romanian Folk Dances.

0: That was Brendan Elliott and pianist Eric Ruppel performing Béla Bartók's Six Romanian Dances. That concludes this episode of the Young Artist Showcase. Special thanks to Teatro Nuovo for their partnership in presenting Ricardo José Rivera and for their continued commitment to nurturing the next generation of operatic talent. Thank you for listening, and thank you also to the generous underwriter of the Young Artist Showcase, the Harold W. McGraw Jr. Family Foundation. And now, a few words from Terry McGraw.
1: When my father, Harold W. McGraw Jr., started the Young Artist Showcase in January of 1978, he hoped it would encourage young musicians and alert the rest of us to their remarkable accomplishment. What I don't think he foresaw is that our WQXR program would continue to flourish, becoming the longest such underwritten series in American radio history. 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
0: Thank you, Terry. Many thanks to WQXR recording engineer George Wellington and program producer Laura Boyman. 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And I'm Lee Koontz. 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

0: Hey everyone, Steve Adubato. We kick off the program with State Assemblyman Al Barlas from the 40th Legislative District. Good to see you, Assemblyman.
1: Thank you, Steve. Happy to be here.
0: There's a whole bunch of topics I want to talk about, and I also want to make it clear we're taping on the 16th of June. Some of the stuff's going to feel dated, but the issues are just as important. Can we do child care first?
1: Sure.
0: We have there's an initiative called Start Strong NJ, public awareness around the importance of quality, accessible, affordable child care. How high a priority is that for you as a member of the state legislature?
1: Well, it's very important. And I'll tell you why. First of all, personally, it's important for me because my kids are 7 and 5, right? So I've gone through the whole daycare, childcare thing. And I will tell you that a lot of times it felt like either myself or my wife were working to pay for childcare just to go to work. And, you know, we're blessed to live in a great town and we're blessed to do fairly well financially. But there are a lot of people who are struggling now. And if your choice is, what do I do with my child during the day or earning a paycheck to help pay for my child? I mean, those are some Hobbesian choices you have to make.
0: And which is why a big theme in our programming is the connection between childcare and the economy. Assemblyman, let me follow up on a different issue. You've talked a lot about school funding.
1: Mm-hmm.
0: I'm not going to get into the details of the school funding formula, which is complicated. Check out our interviews with State Senator Vin Gopal, who heads up the Senate Education Committee. From your perspective, what is wrong with the current way the state funds our public schools, and what would you change about it?
1: So I think, first of all, the fact that we are out of this S2 process, and now we have this arbitrary cap that Governor Murphy put in place last year, which says that no district shall receive no more than a 6% increase and no less than a 3% decrease, still leaves 176 school districts without funding this year, right? They're getting cut to the tune of about $55 million. And when you've got a budget that is $60.7 billion, is up 3% from last year, the fact that we don't have $55 million to at least bring everybody to zero is a problem.
0: Help everyone understand, when a school district gets cut in state funding, what the potential implications are for the students, teachers, and the school district itself.
1: Well, you're talking about services, you're talking about programs, you're talking about perhaps teachers' aides, you're talking about teachers themselves. I mean, the potential impact, depending upon the dollar amount, can run the gamut of a little bit to a lot. And when you're a young child and you're a family who lives where they live and wants their kids to receive the best education possible, every little bit of a cut is a big deal.
0: Speaking of finances, what the heck is Budget Bites with Assemblyman Al Barlas? It's
1: so this Facebook is just, series, it's just is a it? Little video series we did. It just takes and highlights some of the things that are going on in this budget that we think are a problem. Again, you know, you've got a $60.7 billion budget, but yet, you know, Governor Sherrill has proposed cutting $250,000 to the Winona Lippman House for women, you know, for battered women. You're talking about a $1.3 million cut to the Boys and Girls Club for at risk. You're talking about a $325,000 cut to the ALS Foundation, right? You're talking about $455,000 cuts to Tourette syndrome. I mean, these are cuts that, yes, it's a tough budget year, but when you're increasing spending by $1.9 billion, the fact that you can't find a couple of million dollars for these types of causes, which have far greater impact on people's lives than anything else, to me is a problem.
0: But Assemblyman, when we had the governor, and check out our interview with the governor, she talked about these so-called Christmas tree items. And the Assemblyman knows that that as a former state legislator on my end, I served on the Appropriations Committee in the legislature in the mid-80s. And I remember trying to get items into the state budget that helped the 7 towns in my district. The governor says that we need to cut back dramatically, if not reduce and eliminate, these so-called Christmas tree items. What you just described, if I'm not mistaken, Assemblyman, those are Christmas tree items.
1: Well, I would dispute that, because I think, to me, a Christmas tree item is what you talked about, Steve, right? Like, it's money for a little league program in your district, or it's money for a ball field in a town in your district.
0: Okay.
1: When you're talking about $250,000 to help a battered women's shelter, or $1.3 million to help at-risk youth, the impact of that money is far wider than just bringing home the bacon to your district so you can get reelected the following year.
0: But at the same time, I'm not saying it's a Christmas tree item. What I'm saying is, if it's included into the state budget, if a state legislator attempts to put an item into the budget and someone says, well, that's a Christmas tree item. That's a gift to your district or a gift to the nonprofit that you support. You're saying each individual appropriation of state dollars needs to be considered separately, correct?
1: Absolutely. I mean, everything should be weighted on its merits. And what is the impact of that? Do you want money for a infrastructure project that could potentially prevent flooding that impacts 2, 3, 4 communities in your district and thus has a far wider beneficial impact to potentially hundreds or thousands of people versus a ball field, which is a very noble cause. Nobody's denying that. But, you know, you got to sort of weigh what's has a far greater societal benefit.
0: Talk about economics. Again, we're taping in the middle of June. World Cup started over at, what do we call it, New Jersey, New York Stadium this week.
1: Yes.
0: You are calling for hearings, and you've proposed legislation that creates a 5-member commission of fiscal integrity of future attractions having to do with events like this. Why is that important? Isn't it a positive economic impact? Isn't there a positive economic impact in New Jersey?
1: Well, we don't know that yet. I mean, when you look at some of these reports of towns and states that host Super Bowls, World Cups, you know, major events like that, a lot of times they end up, Olympics is another one. You look at Atlanta, they spent all this money years ago, and Olympic Village, I think, has been either totally demolished and rebuilt on or sat vacant and empty for, you know, 15, 20 years. So you hear stories about ultimately, at the end of the day, having a net negative impact financially. So I think it's yet to be determined if we will have a positive financial impact from the World Cup. But my bigger problem was, as this unfolded over the last couple of months, all this FIFA information coming out, the fact that they were going to shut Penn Station for certain hours during the day when there were fair prices were going to be potentially $155 person. It seemed like a lot of us were not aware of what was going on and what the details were. So the purpose of this bill is that it's a 5-member body. It's the governor, it's the Senate president, the speaker, the minority leader in the Senate, and the majority and the minority right. leader in the assembly. Those 5 who are briefed by the governor in public about what is being proposed for any major event, like a World Cup, like a Super Bowl, like a Grand Prix. Right. So we're not talking about Taylor Swift at MetLife. We're talking about these types of major attractions to see, is there a actual cost benefit to the state and its taxpayers for putting out this money and making this investment?
0: We'll follow that legislation, see where it goes. State Assemblyman Al Barlas from the 40th Legislative District. Thank you, Assemblyman.
1: Thank you, Steve. Appreciate it.
0: You got to stay with us. We'll be right back.
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0: We are honored to be joined by our good friend up at Montclair State University, Dr. Keith Strudler, who is the Dean of the College of Communication and Media at MSU, my alma mater. Good to see you, Keith.
3: It's great to be here. Thanks for having me.
0: You got it. We're taping on the 16th of June. Things are moving quickly. As we speak, Montclair State University has been selected by the state of New Jersey, the New Jersey Public Broadcasting Authority, to be the operator of NJPBS. It's a big deal after many years of our colleagues over at WNET

0: a transformation. So really great ideas come out of universities, particularly one as innovative as the college I get to be a part of. And we think that there's an incubator opportunity to not only continue to run NJPBS, which I know is critical for folks in the state of New Jersey. And wouldn't it have been a shame if we were the only state in the country that didn't have a PBS station or a public television station? But I think more importantly is we're looking at how we can help lead the way for a much more sustainable future for PBS nationally, and really recognizing that there's a whole generation of folks out there that get their information very differently. We have kids, and they walk around with those things, right? And they use apps that we are trying to stay current on. And I think it's really important for us to not use a top-down approach of what public television is supposed to be, but rather to do a whole lot of listening and transform and meet that moment. The second thing I'd say is, you know, WNET has been a wonderful steward of NJPBS, but I think a lot of folks are happy to see it come back to the Garden State. So we're really thrilled to have truly to have this back in New Jersey and housed in New Jersey. And so we think there's a lot of good that can come from that. And lastly, if I'll say one last thing.
1: Hold on one second. Keith. I also want to just make clear, we are still the Caucus Educational Corporation. Two things to disclose. One, we're still colleagues and partners with WNET. Our programming is seen there. And also, Dean, if I do need to share this, that Montclair State University's proposal that was, or bid, whatever, however anyone chooses to describe it, that was selected by the state of New Jersey includes the Caucus Educational Corporation, our media production company, and our programming, State of Affairs, One-on-One, Think Tank, Remember Them. It's all in that proposal, just to be very clear. Pick up your point, Dean. Sorry.
0: Well, and I'd like to follow up on that. I think not only will all that be here on New Jersey PBS, but I think there's a lot, and we've talked a lot about this. There's a lot more that we can do now. And so I think there's a lot of conversations we're going to be having about media leadership that will be new and innovative. And we're excited, Steve, that we're going to be working with you on that. But in that vein, boy, how exciting. Look, there's an opportunity and really an imperative to prepare the next generation, both to be literate media consumers, but also to be kind of the drivers of what media will be moving forward, right? And you can call it workforce development, you can call it whatever you want, right? But having this housed at Montclair State University, who will be working? We will be working with universities all across the state. In fact, we were talking with Rowan recently about, you know, what if they have kind of a bureau operation down there, like, and all publics and privates, north, south, east, and west, of all research universities, teaching colleges, all working together. This is kind of what public media should be doing. You know, public media is education, and we think the opportunity to use kind of the power of public media to also kind of educate and have a two-way conversation with the next generation of media practitioners, consumers, and so forth is really, really exciting. And states across the country have done it. I'm a product of one of those universities, and we're excited to kind of be on that vanguard now.
1: And, you know, the dean can talk about, could describe it in a lot of different ways about the future of media and preparing young people at MSU and other colleges and universities across the state for a career in media. But we call it media leadership, which is why we established a family foundation, the Adubato Center for Media Leadership. We're going to be very much connected to MSU. There'll be scholarships for students going into media who are challenged by the cost of higher education and could use those scholarship supports. Plus, our Media Matters podcast will be produced in cooperation with MSU and the College of Communication and Media. But along those lines, Keith, I want to go to this. Let folks understand, because there have been some who have been critical. Hey, why should a public university be doing this? It's public. It's not really independent. Let folks understand that there are other institutions of higher learning, public institutions of higher learning, who are engaged in public media. This is not an isolated situation, Dean.
0: No, I mean, this is kind of standard fare. And again, I think you know this well, I'm a Gator. And I cut my teeth at University of Florida. University of Florida's public media. Arizona State That's does right. this really well. I mean, you see NPR stations, WBUR at Boston University, my wife's alma mater. We don't like them for hockey, but we like them for everything else. So there are so many universities that do this well, but on that note, I think it's important to understand just how you kind of maintain integrity and editorial independence. There will be a general manager and a news director, and they run the media news operation, right? So the decision.

0: decisions lie with that. We'll have codes of ethics. We'll have a separate ethics board. There are all of these ways in which you can ensure that you are operating with ethics and integrity. The other thing that gets kind of confused in this whole conversation, in our world, we are all asking for funds from the state. That's how New Jersey public media operates, right? And so that's how anyone who is going to operate this. The question here isn't like, well, who's getting money from the state, right? Because everyone will be getting money from the state to operate this. The question is, what are the guardrails and what are the processes you're going to be putting in place to ensure that you're serving the public? And one of the things I've said all along is you're like, well, let's talk about universities. Is there any place in the country that's better suited to offer freedom of expression, thought, and inquiry than a public research university? This is kind of what we do. So we have faculty that do very, I don't say controversial, but challenging research, right? That is part of their job. That is their mandate. And so I would make the argument that public universities really are the most ideal places to have this kind of free expression. And I think they're actually, I think it's part of why we see some of the finest public media operations in the country coming from some of our top, and particularly public universities.
1: So along those lines, working with Montclair State University's College of Communication Media, which will clear this up for folks, Dean, some people might say, so the university is the operator? Yes, the university won the bid, but it is the College of Communication and Media that more specifically will be the folks running it, Dean?
0: So it will be housed in the college, right? And so the station will be housed in the college, and there will be, and we're hiring, if you go to our website, we're hiring an initial staff of 21 people, reporters, technical experts, producers, general manager, news director, fundraisers. I've heard that's important. All of those things.
1: Just a little bit.
0: A little bit, you know, but so we're bringing that staff in. They are running the network. Now, we actually have a ton of people here, and we're providing a lot of in-kind support. We have engineering support, HR support, legal support, and so forth. But that staff, housed in the College of Communication and Media, will be running the network.
1: When you and Dr. Coppell, Jonathan Coppell, the president of Montclair State, and others who were engaged in this, and we've been talking offline, to be totally transparent, for months about this. The responsibility of this, the opportunity you're describing, but real quickly, if we could, talk about the level of responsibility and the pressure and the challenges that MSU will face in doing this, and to you and Dr. Coppell and others, to what degree do you feel confident and ready for it?
0: It's a big machine, right? And so from a technical perspective, and, you know, can we do this? I don't think there's anyone more equipped and better suited to do this than us. I mean, we have production ready studios. We have incredible engineering capacity. We have folks here, and you know them, Steve, who have been at the top of this business for decades and are kind of giving us some of their good years here at Montclair as faculty and staff. So we're ready to take the handoff on day one. I think the bigger question though is like, can we do this not just today, but can we do this for the long term? And I think the reality is that's kind of the assignment we took on in operating the college. Like, looking past just operating PBS, I don't think you go into this business if you aren't critically concerned about the future of the industries that you're kind of the guardians of, or you have the opportunity to steward forward, right? I mean, like, I started my career as a junior high school teacher, and you kind of become keenly aware that, like, you're kind of an important piece on kind of the future of what our world's going to look like, right? And so I don't think the pressures of running a public television station are going to be a new daunting thing for us, because I think we take the responsibility of kind of preparing the future of this workforce and the future of our industry so seriously. That's why we house the Center for Cooperative Media, that's already kind of built.
1: Hey, tell folks what that center is.
0: Center for Cooperative Media is our grant-funded center run by the fabulous Stephanie Murray, that essentially is the place that helps to build sustainable journalism practices, including in particular hyperlocals and all of the storytellers across the country, across the world, and in particular in New Jersey. And they do that through grant funding. They do that through education. They do that through content sharing. They do that through technological innovation. So They're the ones that are working with the hundreds of content creators, newsmakers, hyperlocals, the folks that are literally sustaining journalism in this state and in this country. They are the ones that are helping them to move forward and will then be bringing those folks into the fold with NJPBS. So really, when you look at the army that's going to be helping to tell stories and report across the state, it really starts with the work that's happening at the center.
1: I've often said to you offline that MSU, while MSU will produce a significant amount of original content, that's so much, even though we're proud to be a part of that operation with our programming, and again, check out our website at steveadubato.org to see our four programs that are currently airing: One-on-One, State of Affairs, Think Tank, and Remember Them with my colleague Jackie Tricarico, who is an alum of MSU. By the way, every senior or executive producer on our team of all of our series comes out of MSU. Dean, coincidence?
0: I mean, I say not. I think, like, why look any further? Right? No, look, thank Steve, we appreciate, obviously. You're our personal workforce development operation. But to be in all seriousness, I think, you know, we have conversations with industry. We talk to people. Where our goal is to make sure when they come to you or whomever else is looking for employment, film, television, PR, that it's an easy transition.
1: Got it. And by the way, where I was about to go with this is that while MSU will create a significant amount of original content, I argue that MSU is also in many ways a content aggregator.
0: Yeah.
1: Meaning you're partnering with us, we're providing content, but we can't do it alone. MSU can't do it alone. You talked about the Rowan relationship, but there are other folks producing content that is critically important. It is critically important for MSU, and I'm not telling you how to do your job, but you're going to be looking at that content to see if there's a place for it on this network.
0: Yeah, I mean, look, a couple of things to that. And one is the world's changed, right? It used to be there were three or four places where you can make stuff, and then they just send it out to the world. We all know that's not how it is, right? So there are people now who have production capabilities, who are smart, who are storytelling, who are reporting. They're doing it, right? And they're doing it with the technology they might have in their pocket. It would be a whole lot of hubris to suggest that we at Montclair, we got it. It's all on our, we can figure this out on our own. We're just going to hire 1,000 people at the expense of the state. Yeah. And we'll, right? This is happening already. And it's also where the next generation already is, right? So they're already consuming this content. You know, we've all had that moment, Steve, when your kid comes to you and they bring up a name and you're like, who's that? And they're like, you don't know who that is?
1: So, I know.
0: So,
1: and by the way, Dean, to your point, we're taping on the 16th of June. Knicks just won the championship. And I was watching Jon Stewart.
0: John Oliver.
1: I forget who it was who had his phone, and he was literally shooting a documentary with his phone that'll be produced later on, whether it's for HBO or whomever. But the point I'm making is that you're there at the game and you're shooting and you're shooting video for yourself. No, it's for a production. So it's a long-winded way of getting to the ways we produced in the past, not the ways we'll produce in content in the future. Last 30 seconds. Why are you bullish on this, Dean? 30 seconds.
0: I'll take the first 5 seconds. I'm a Rockets fan. This has been a very difficult week for me. I just need to get that out. All right.
1: Don't be a hater. Cut it out. Go ahead.
0: I grew up in Houston. Why am I bullish on this? Because I believe, like you, I believe in public media and I believe in universities. I think they are two of the crown jewels of the American society. And I think their collective power is remarkable. And I think the ability to take what we're doing here, like we've seen at other universities across the country, and to reinvigorate a media ecosystem where there are desperate needs and interests, I think the sky's the limit. And I also think that there are going to be thousands and thousands and hundreds of thousands and millions of people that are going to benefit from this.
1: Yeah, and by the way, it is Ben Stiller who took those shots. Sorry about
0: Ben
1: that.
0: Stiller. Okay.
1: By the way, Keith and I did not have courtside seats for the guard. Dr. Keith Strudler, Dean of the College of Communication Media at MSU, the new operator of public broadcasting in the state of New Jersey. Keith, look forward to working together. All the best to you and the team at MSU.
0: Well, thank you. And thank you for your support.
1: You got it. I'm Steve Adubato. Future of public media in the state. It's going to be interesting. See you next time.
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1: Conductor Christian Macellaro.
2: I tend to think that the concert hall itself is the instrument that I'm conducting. And we as musicians in the orchestra are just contributors to this incredible instrument. And for me, getting to learn and to experiment with the acoustics of music hall in Cincinnati is both a challenge, but a really beautiful instrument that I have to now learn its capricious qualities in order to be able to produce the best performances.
1: From APM American Public Media, this is Performance Today. I'm Valerie Kaler. Christian Macellaro leads a concert in Cincinnati. Music by Wynton Marsalis, coming up this hour. Here's a highlight from a piece Wynton Marsalis originally wrote for bassoon legend Milan Turkovich. It's called Milan, after Turkovich's first name. I love how Marsalis features the bassoon in unexpected ways. Bassoonist Frank Morelli solos in this new recording with the Callisto Quartet.

0: Bassoonist Frank Morelli with the Callisto Quartet in that recording. We heard The Blues from Milan by Wynton Marsalis. The Blues Symphony by Marsalis is just ahead. From APM, American Public Media, this is Performance Today, taking you to concerts around the world. I'm Valerie Kaler. Conductor Christian Macellaro is a close friend of composer Wynton Marsalis. One of the many pieces they worked on together is the Blues Symphony, a 2009 composition. Macellaro says it includes a sound of trains, a texture Marsalis often likes to work with. But it becomes more than just sound.
1: It becomes a philosophy of both the fact that we are in motion, we are going somewhere, but it's also at times divisive, you know, because culturally speaking and socially speaking, there are always two sides of the tracks. And Wynton uses this train motive to represent all these ideas.
0: Let's hear the fourth movement from the Blues Symphony by Wynton Marsalis. You might notice those train sounds beginning in about 2 minutes. Conductor Christian Macellaro with the Cincinnati Symphony Orchestra in concert in Cincinnati.

0: Southwestern Shakedown, the fourth movement of the Blues Symphony by Wynton Marsalis. Christian Macellaro led the Cincinnati Symphony Orchestra in concert in Cincinnati. Christian Macellaro has a philosophy he calls the possibility of better. This came to him when he was rehearsing an orchestra one day, and it seemed to be going well. Macellaro wanted to end this rehearsal 30 minutes early.
1: And the concertmaster of the orchestra stood up and came to me and quietly said, "Is there really nothing that we need to do again?" And I said, "No, I think it's going very well." And then he looked at me in a very beautiful way and he said, "Surely there must be one note we can play better." And it was such an incredible life lesson for me, because then I turned this into this philosophy that now I carry with me, which is this possibility of better. And I feel like this is in some ways the most important job that the conductor has. There is always the possibility of better, but you have to really be very wise about using that in a way that it's positive for the ensemble.
0: Christian Macellaro, using the possibility of better. Music director of the Cincinnati Symphony Orchestra. In a moment, Defia flops with the harpsichord. 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

In the 1920s, Wanda Landowska was a fierce advocate for the harpsichord, a keyboard instrument popular until the piano was invented in the 1700s. Landowska brought it back into fashion, and she encouraged composers of the day to write for it. Manuel de Falla wrote a harpsichord concerto for her, and she gave the premiere in 1926 with de Falla conducting, and it went terribly. The music had been rushed to the publisher. There were lots of errors in the parts. Landowska hadn't had enough time to rehearse. It was so embarrassing, she refused to play the concerto again. And is there a bit of irony here? When the piece is played these days, a piano is generally used instead of a harpsichord. Let's hear it from a concert in La Jolla, California, with Thomas Addis at the piano alongside half a dozen musical friends. The Concerto for Piano, Flute, Oboe, Clarinet, Violin, and Cello by Manuel de Falla.

0: Most concertos are for a solo instrument and a full orchestra. The one we just heard was written for a total of 6 players. The Concerto for Piano, Flute, Oboe, Clarinet, Violin, and Cello by Manuel de Falla. We heard it from a concert at La Jolla Summerfest, the summertime series of the La Jolla Music Society. Thomas Addis played piano, Emmy Ferguson played the flute, Nicholas Daniel was the oboist, Tommaso Langvich was the clarinetist, Subin Lee played violin, and Leland Coe was the cellist. If you thought you recognized the name of that pianist, yep, it's the same Thomas Addis who's well known as a composer. The cellist might be a familiar name as well. Leland Coe was a PT Young Artist back in 2023. He has since completed his artist diploma at the New England Conservatory in Boston. He recently gave his solo debut at Carnegie Hall in New York and placed 3rd in the 2026 Queen Elizabeth competition, one of the most prestigious international competitions for young string players. Leland Coe is currently the cellist of Trio Rye and the Oak Trio, as well as the newly minted Phaedros Quartet, and he plays chamber music around the world. It's always so great to see our former young artists in action. Cellist Leland Coe. In a moment, the part where no one gets pneumonia, and there was much rejoicing. 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

In December of 1884, there was a big outdoor ceremony in Bergen, Norway, with a new choral piece by the local composer, Edvard Grieg. Grieg thought holding the ceremony outdoors was a terrible idea because that meant his choral piece would be sung outdoors in December. And this is Norway we're talking about. Here's what Grieg wrote about how he imagined it might go. I can see it now. Snow, hail, storm, thunder, a large chorus with rain pouring into their open mouths. Oh, well, that's one way to die for one's country. It turned out not so bad. Everybody got through it without catching pneumonia. And Edvard Grieg was so inspired, he also wrote 5 short celebratory pieces. That suite has become one of his best-known and best-loved works. The Holberg Suite by Edvard Grieg. The East Coast Chamber Orchestra gave this concert in Skaneateles, New York.

The Holberg Suite by Edvard Grieg, music he wrote for his hometown of Bergen, Norway, in 1884. The East Coast Chamber Orchestra gave that concert during the annual Skinny Atlas Festival in Skinny Atlas, New York. The East Coast Chamber Orchestra, founded in 2001 by a group of brand new conservatory grads. The idea was to build on what they called the pure joy and camaraderie of classical music making. 25 years later, they're still going strong. The East Coast Chamber Orchestra. 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
1: 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Paul Cavalcante welcoming you to a beautiful summer Sunday. Hope you're enjoying the pleasant weather and the music that goes perfectly along with it. Soloist Anna-Sophie Mutter joins the New York Philharmonic led by Kurt Mazur for this Romance by Beethoven.

Romance number 2 of Beethoven, the New York Philharmonic Court Mazur, conducting Anna Sophie Mutter, the soloist, on WQXR. The music will tell a story. Frederick Delius is able to summon notes and texture in sound like watercolor painting. And the words are lovely. From A Village, Romeo and Juliet, The Walk to the Paradise Garden. On the village green when they were 17, to borrow from another kind of song. Sir Charles McCarris leads the Welsh National Opera Orchestra.

Romantic music by Frederick Delius, and from a romantic subject, an imagining of the walk to the Paradise Garden from A Village, Romeo and Juliet on WQXR. Paul Cavalcante with you. I hope you had a chance to get out to Central Park and enjoy the latest offering in our Central Park Naumburg Bandshell free concert series all summer. The Los Angeles-based chamber orchestra Deliria Musica made their New York debut, and we brought you their performances in a live broadcast, which you can now stream on demand at WQXR.org. This next symphony, number 82 of Franz Joseph Haydn, is called The Bear. Christian Jarvi leads the Lower Austrian Tonkünstler Orchestra.

0: Classical New York, 105.9 WQXR, Franz Joseph Haydn's 82nd Symphony, The Bear, the Lower Austrian Tonkünstler Orchestra, led by Christian Jarvi, with the late work of Haydn that earns its nickname from the use of a carnival musical motif. On the way, music for The Stage in the French Baroque by Jean-Philippe Rameau.
1: 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I'm pianist Manny Axe, and on the next Classical Music Happy Hour, Yo-Yo joins me at the Tanglewood Music Center to chat, perform together, and answer some very fun questions. 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

Guitarist Miloš summons the arts and the hours in his instrument with music by Jean-Philippe Rameau, originally for Les Boreades. Now to this overture légère of composer Lou, that would be Louise, Lou Koster, on WQXR.

That's Overture Légère of composer Lou Koster with the Estro Armonico Luxembourg Chamber Orchestra led by Jonathan Kyle on Classical New York WQXR, 105.9 FM and HD Newark WQXW, 90.3 FM, Ossining and WNYC FM, HD2 New York. Paul Cavalcante with you. Good morning. Today's the birthday anniversary of Van Cliburn, one of the most famous classical musicians ever produced by these United States. A son of Shreveport, Louisiana. I'm looking now at a photo of President Obama decorating him with the Medal of Freedom. And the honors throughout Cliburn's life seem to be the benchmarks in his life story, beginning with the momentous winning of that Tchaikovsky competition and his huge hit record of the Tchaikovsky Piano Concerto No. 1. Here, from an album which he calls My Favorite List, is Van Cliburn playing Consolation No. 3.

Consolation number 3 of Franz Liszt, a favorite of Van Cliburn, a performance by the great American pianist who was born on this day in 1934. Paul Cavalcante with you on WQXR. Next, a rondo for violin and orchestra by Franz Schubert.

0: Franz Schubert's Rondo in A Major with Catherine Hunke, the violinist and conductor of the Irish Chamber Orchestra. Paul Cavalcante, good morning to you. A sonata by George Philip Telemann in a moment. 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Upcoming performances include Carnegie Hall's National Youth Orchestra of the United States of America with conductor Karina Kanellakis and pianist Gerald Gerstein. And NYO2 with conductor Mayan Chen and violinist Tessa Lark. More information available at carnegiehall.org.
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2: If you're looking to hear some great music and great concerts here in New York this summer, you don't have to look far at all. In fact, you're right where you need to be, right here with me. I'm Terrence McKnight, and I'm looking forward to spending weekday afternoons and evenings with you for some great summer listening right here on Classical New York, WQXR.

Before there was the clarinet, there was the single reed woodwind instrument called the chalumeau. And two of them would be chalumeau with an X at the end. So for two chalumeau, M-E-A-U-X, a sonata by George Philip Telemann with, I'm going to coin a phrase, chalumeauists, Giovanni Antonini and Tindaro Capuano. Il Giardino Armonico, the group Telemann on WQXR. Ancient instruments and modern interpretations, and it all stirs in the pot. Here is Tchaikovsky's Swan Lake Suite with the London Symphony Orchestra.

A summer morning glide across Swan Lake with Tchaikovsky and the London Symphony Orchestra, led by Richard Williams, on Classical New York 105.9 WQXR. Hi, Paul Cavalcante. Good morning. There's affordable live music happening all over the city and beyond this summer season, so bask in the sun or cool off inside a wide range of concerts, all listed in Classical Around Town. 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

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Paul Cavalcante with a Sunday morning treat for you. Itzhak Perlman plays the celebrated Mendelssohn Violin Concerto this hour. And right now we set sail with Une Barque sur l'Océan from Miroir of Maurice Ravel.

0: On WQXR, Maurice Ravel from Miroir, played by the Boston Symphony Orchestra, led by Seiji Ozawa, Une Barque sur l'Océan. 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
0: Paul Cavalcante with you. Felix Mendelssohn's Violin Concerto is a showpiece for any violinist, and none other than Itzhak Perlman is the soloist with this performance by the Chicago Symphony Orchestra, conducted by Daniel Barenboim on WQXR.

The Violin Concerto of Felix Mendelssohn and the Chicago Symphony Orchestra, conducted by Daniel Barenboim with soloist Itzhak Perlman, here on Classical New York, 105.9 WQXR. Paul Cavalcante joining you on Sunday morning. And every once in a while, we check the almanac for something interesting to peg this particular day to. And it turns out that today is, on this 12th of July, National Simplicity Day. So let me break it down for you. Have you got 5 or 10 minutes for me to just go on and on and on about what National Simplicity Day is all about? I did the research. Oh, I didn't think so. Well, let's just keep it simple and let the music do the talking. Here is Contus.

Music by Ottorino Respighi, revised by the conductor of the Chamber Orchestra of New York, Salvatore Di Vittorio. That's the Siciliana from Respighi's Suite for Strings. And now a concerto grosso by George Frederick Handel with the Aradia Ensemble, led by Kevin Mallon on WQXR.

A concerto grosso by George Frideric Handel on Classical New York, WQXR, 105.9 FM and HD Newark, WQXW 90.3 FM Ossining, and WNYC FM HD2 New York. Good morning, Paul Cavalcante joining you on Sunday and spicing this hour with Georges Bizet's L'Arlésienne Suite No. 2 coming up right now. Arthur Rubinstein plays Chopin.

Frederic Chopin's Barcarolle in F-sharp, played by Arthur Rubinstein on Classical New York WQXR. Rubinstein could certainly play Chopin as fluidly as anyone, Beethoven, Mozart, but who was his all-time favorite composer? Well, the question was put to him once, and he answered, Alexander Scriabin, this way, Johannes Brahms. Scriabin was not pleased. And that's one for the record books. I think Rubinstein does them all justice. Antonio Rossetti next, Symphony No. 19, the Hamburg Symphony Orchestra, led by Johannes Mercis on WQXR.

0: Symphony No. 19 of Antonio Rossetti with the Hamburg Symphony Orchestra. Accompaniment for your summer midday. Paul Cavalcante savoring the time with you. Great to be able to provide music that goes with the most sweet and lively time of the year. Oh, it can be humid. Thunderstorms can roll in from the middle of nowhere. But when has your garden been fuller? When have the skies been bluer? When have the clouds been puffier? We toast July with great classical music on WQXR.
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Charles Gounod's Concertino for Flute and Small Orchestra, flutist Sharon Bezelay, and Tapaiola Sinfonietta led by Jean-Jacques Cantereau. Next, as we stay in the French Isle, Georges Bizet's L'Arlésienne, Suite No. 2, with the National Orchestra of Lyon, conducted by Emmanuel Crivine on WQXR.

L'Arlésienne Suite No. 2 of Georges Bizet and the National Orchestra of Lyon, led by Emmanuel Crivine on WQXR, where our specialty programs on Sunday evening begin at 9 with Old School, an hour of medieval, Renaissance, and Baroque music. Tonight, you'll hear a duet from mezzo-soprano Cecilia Bartoli and countertenor Philippe Jaruski in a performance by Juilliard Baroque. Music of Bach on an unusual instrument known as the lute harpsichord. I wonder if the Beatles knew there was such a thing. They would have figured out how to use it. And more. Old School starts tonight at 9. Jeff Spurgeon is your host. 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

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I'm Paul Cavalcante. It's been a pleasure. Annie Bergen has the music through the afternoon. Time to cue up Sunday Vinyl, an analog moment in our digital world, and an opportunity from time to time to sample some historic recordings featuring the legends of the 20th century classical world, like guitarist Andre Segovia. A lot of his original monaural recordings, done in the hi-fi era as tape started to roll, but before the expansive branching out into stereophonic and super high fidelity as would follow. These were collected by the American Decca label, and this warm reading of Danza Triste from Danzas Españolas of Enrique Granados will captivate you as the stylus wiggles and Andre Segovia's fingers play. Sunday Vinyl on WQXR.

Guitarist Andre Segovia and the Danza Triste of Enrique Granados on Classical New York WQXR. That's your Sunday vinyl. And I'm Annie Bergen. Hello, welcome to Sunday Brunch. Ahead, a fairy tale in music by Dvorak. Also, we'll hear Vikingur Olafsson play Bach, as well as Rossini's William Tell overture. Right now, Beethoven, who wasn't too happy with the overture to his opera Fidelio, and he rewrote it four times. Well, the three runners-up are known as Leonora overtures, after the title of the main character in the opera. Here is Beethoven's Leonora Overture No. 3.

Beethoven's Leonore Overture No. 3, the London Philharmonic Orchestra, conducted by Klaus Tennstedt on Classical New York 105.9 WQXR. The golden spinning wheel sounds lovely, doesn't it? But the title belies a dark tale rooted in Czech folklore about a king deprived of the maiden he wishes to marry and an evil stepmother plotting against him. But it all ends happily in the end, thanks to the spinning wheel, which spins the truth. Here's the Berlin Philharmonic, Sir Simon Rattle, conducting Antonín Dvořák's tone poem, The Golden Spinning Wheel.

0: I guess we can call that a happy ending. Dvorak's tone poem, The Golden Spinning Wheel, the Berlin Philharmonic, conducted by Sir Simon Rattle, on Classical New York 105.9 WQXR. Coming up, Bach for two pianists.
1: The music of centuries long ago has very special sounds. 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Weird instruments. But you can dance to it. And thrill to it. Old School is the program on WQXR that brings you into the special sound world of early music. 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

pianist Víkingur Ólafsson and Halla Magnúsdóttir with Georg Kertag's arrangement, the first movement from Bach's Trio Sonata in E-flat on Classical New York, WQXR. Two pieces now by Alexander Glazunov, the cellist here, Li-Wei Chin with the Czech Chamber Philharmonic.

Two pieces by Alexander Glazunov. We heard cellist Li Wei-Chin with the Czech Chamber Philharmonic conducted by Michael Halisch. 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Annie Bergen here with you. Still to come, we're going to hear music by the Croatian composer Dora Pejacevic, and also Mozart's beautiful clarinet concerto. It's Rossini now, his William Tell Overture. The Orchestra of the National Academy of Santa Cecilia, Rome, is conducted by Sir Antonio Pappano.

0: Rossini on WQXR, the William Tell Overture, the orchestra of the National Academy of Santa Cecilia, Rome, conducted by Sir Antonio Pappano on Classical New York 105.9. 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
0: Next, music by Croatian composer Dora Pejacevic, a portion of her piano quartet in D minor, performed by pianist Oliver Trendle with a Cine Nomine quartet.

The third movement from the piano quartet in D minor of Dora Pejacevic on WQXR. Pianist Oliver Trendle and the Cine Nominee Quartet, Classical New York 105.9. We had a terrific concert last Tuesday night from the Naumburg Bandshell in Central Park. The innovative chamber orchestra from Los Angeles performed. They're called Delirium Musicum. It was their actual New York debut. Tuesday night at the Bandshell in Central Park. We brought their performances to you in a live broadcast, and now the entire concert is available on demand on our website. 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Music by Mozart next, his clarinet concerto. Here is clarinetist Charles Neidich with Orpheus Chamber Orchestra.

Mozart's Clarinet Concerto. Clarinetist Charles Nidich with Orpheus Chamber Orchestra on Classical New York 105.9 WQXR. Annie Bergen here. Still to come, the heavenly Cantique de Genre scene of Gabriel Fauré. We'll also hear, we'll also salute a legendary pianist on his birth anniversary, and there's a Mendelssohn symphony coming up as well. Stay with us. This next piece is a dance work by Franz Schreker, the Austrian composer, Ein Tanzspiel.

A piece by the Austrian composer Franz Schreker, Ein Tanzspiel. Kazuki Yamada leading the orchestra of the Suisse Romande on Classical New York, WQXR, 105.9 FM and HD Newark, 90.3 FM, WQXW Ossining, and WNYC FM HD2 New York. Now with the heavenly music of Gabriel Fauré, his Cantique de Jean Racine.

0: The Cantique de Jean Racine of Gabriel Fauré. It was a student composition of Fauré's that he entered into a competition, and he won first prize. Well, of course, is anyone surprised? It's such a gem. The choir of King's College Cambridge on WQXR Classical New York.
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0: Next on WQXR, music by Handel, Concerto at Douay Quarry No. 3. Ensemble Zefiro is led by Alfredo Bernardini.

The Concerto a Due Cuore No. 3 of Handel, Ensemble Zeffiro, Alfredo Bernardini conducting on Classical New York, 105.9 WQXR. I'm Annie Bergen. A nod today to legendary pianist Van Cliburn on his birth anniversary. He was born July 12, 1934, and of course, the historic winner of the first Tchaikovsky competition in the 1950s and honored with a ticker tape parade in New York City. Here is Van Cliburn with Brahms's Intermezzo in A.

Van Cliburn on his birth anniversary today, playing Brahms Intermezzo in A on Classical New York WQXR. And a reminder, piano lovers, that David Dubal offers an hour of deep listening to music for the piano on his program Reflections from the Keyboard, featuring performances from across the recorded era. Reflections from the Keyboard airs tonight at 10 on WQXR. And in just a short while, we'll do Book Club, our Sunday feature celebrating the connection between classical music and literature. But now we're going to hear Mendelssohn's Symphony No. 5. He wrote this work for the anniversary of a key document of Lutheran faith, hence its nickname, the Reformation. John Eliot Gardiner conducts the London Symphony Orchestra.

Mendelssohn's Symphony No. 5, The Reformation. John Elliott Gardner conducting the London Symphony Orchestra on Classical New York, WQXR, 105.9 FM and HD Newark, 90.3 FM, WQXW Ossining, and WNYC FM HD2 New York. You're with Annie Bergen this Sunday, and it's time for Book Club. We celebrate the connection between classical music and literature. And the book we've chosen this week is The Noise of Time, a historical novel by Julian Barnes about the life of Russian composer Dmitri Shostakovich. And the music to go with it, well, this piece by Shostakovich came out of a bet that he made. A friend challenged him to come up with an orchestration of Vincent Yeoman's Tea for Two within an hour. And in less than an hour, Dmitri Shostakovich came up with this.

Dmitri Shostakovich's arrangement of T for Two, the work now known as the Tahiti Trot, Stephen Sloan conducting the Berlin Radio Symphony for Book Club this week on WQXR. And again, the book we chose is The Noise of Time by Julian Barnes, a historical novel about the life of Shostakovich. Music continues with a Haydn piano concerto in D, pianist Marc-André Hamelin with Les Violons du Roi, Bernard Labadie conducts.

Haydn on WQXR, Piano Concerto in D. Marc-André Hamelin, the pianist, Les Violons du Roi, conducted by Bernard Labadie. On Classical New York, 105.9, I'm Annie Bergen. We're off to the ballet now for Les Sylphides, unusual for its day in that it had no plot, just incredible ballerinas in long white skirts in stunning form, I might add, and all set to music by Chopin. Here's the Boston Pops, led by Arthur Fiedler.

0: Les Sylphides, music by Chopin, Arthur Fiedler leading the Boston Pops on Classical New York, 105.9 WQXR. Moving to the present day for a bit of music from the video game Final Fantasy VII. That's up next.
1: 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And thrill to it. 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

The main theme from the video game Final Fantasy VII, music composed by Nobuo Uematsu, the Royal Stockholm Philharmonic on Classical New York WQXR, 105.9 FM and HD Newark, 90.3 FM, WQXW Ossining, and WNYC FM HD2 New York. I'm Annie Bergen. Still to come, Beethoven's Rage Over a Lost Penny. We'll also hear Max Brooks' Scottish Fantasy. Now it's Telemann, an overture and suite performed by Collegium Instrumentale Brugenza.

An overture and suite by Telemann. We heard Collegium Instrumentale Brigenza, led by Patrick Pear, on Classical New York 105.9 WQXR. There's a lot of live music happening around the city this summer. 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Beethoven next. He originally called his Rondo a Capriccio, the Rondo in the Hungarian style, but it's better known as Rage Over a Lost Penny, a title given to the work by his friend Anton Schindler after Beethoven's death. Here is pianist Dame Maura Limpany.

0: 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WQXR is supported by Poster House, located in Chelsea and devoted entirely to posters. 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
0: Next on WQXR, Max Brooks' Scottish Fantasy. In an all-Scottish performance, the BBC Scottish Symphony Orchestra, Rory MacDonald conducting and featuring Scottish-born violinist Nicola Benedetti

Pianist Dame Maura Limpany with Beethoven's Rondo a Capriccio, known as Rage Over a Lost Penny. It's Classical New York 105.9 with music by Max Brooks.

Max Bruch, Scottish Fantasy. Violinist Nicola Benedetti and the BBC Scottish Symphony Orchestra, all conducted by Rory MacDonald, on Classical New York 105.9 WQXR.

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I'm Annie Bergen. Thank you so much for listening. Have a lovely evening. Music continues with Lauren Rico. She's starting you off with a Slavonic dance by Emmanuel Chabrier.

Armand Jourdan and the National Orchestra of France with the Danse Slave from The King Despite Himself by Emmanuel Chabrier. Hi, I'm Lauren Rico. Thanks so much for your company this evening on Classical New York 105.9. How's your weekend going? Hope it's been great. And if it's been kind of meh, well, you know what? I've got some great music that kind of helps to smooth the rough edges off the day, for sure. Yeah, Vivaldi coming up next, and a little bit later, Debussy, also Johann Stamitz. So a nice mix of stuff. Vivaldi, as I said, we'll start with right now. You know, he wrote more than 24 concertos for the cello. He really helped to establish it as a solo instrument. This is just one bit of that. A concerto for cello, strings, and continuo in B-flat by Vivaldi. Leonda Armonica is joined by cellist Christoph Kwan.

Cellist Christoph Kwan with Leonda Armonica, performing Vivaldi's Concerto for Cello, Strings, and Continuo in B-flat on Classical New York, WQXR, on air at 105.9 FM and on HD Radio at 93.9 HD2.

0: Very dreamy music by Claude Debussy, Nocturnes, Lan Shui, conducted the Singapore Symphony Orchestra and the Europe Philharmonic Chamber Choir on Classical New York 105.9. I'm Lauren Rico. Hi.
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2: If you're looking to hear some great music and great concerts here in New York this summer, you don't have to look far at all. In fact, you're right where you need to be, right here with me. I'm Terrence McKnight. I'm looking forward to spending weekday afternoons and evenings with you for some great summer listening right here on Classical New York, WQXR.

Bianca Gismonti, a Brazilian pianist and composer. She wrote that piece called Festa no Carmo, performing their violinist Francesca Underegg and Erica Ribeiro was the pianist on Classical New York 105.9. Coming up a little bit later, some symphonic dances courtesy of Grieg. Right now, it is Johann Stamitz. He was a leading composer of the Mannheim School, whose orchestra became famous throughout Europe for its precision and its innovations. This is back in the 18th century. He really helped to shape that early classical symphonic sound that would influence Haydn and Mozart. Stamitz Symphony in G is performed by Musica Viva with Alexander Rudin conducting.

Musica Viva led by Alexander Rudin for Johann Stamitz Symphony in G. You're listening to Classical New York, WQXR 105.9 FM and HD Newark, 90.3 FM, WQXW Ossining, and WNYC FM, HD2 New York. I'm Lauren Rico. How are you doing this evening? Thanks so much for spending some time here with us. Mermaid music coming up. Yeah, that should be fun. Also some Borodin. It is Edvard Grieg for you right now. His symphonic dances were composed in 1898, drawing on traditional Norwegian folk melodies. This is the Symphonic Dance No. 1 by Grieg. Jon Donny Butt conducts the Royal Philharmonic Orchestra.

Yondani Butt and the Royal Philharmonic Orchestra with Edvard Grieg's Symphonic Dance No. 1. 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Vincent Dundee lived from 1851 to 1931, so into the 20th century, but he had a great admiration for composers who came before him, much before him. He really liked the music of Bach and the French Baroque, and this piece, his suite in the old style, pays homage to those earlier styles. It's performed by the Iceland Symphony Orchestra with Rúmon Gamba conducting.

0: Vincent Dundee's Suite in the Old Style. It was performed by the Iceland Symphony Orchestra. They were conducted by Ruman Gamba on Classical New York 105.9.
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20th century Chinese composer Meng Zhendu took inspiration from Hans Christian Andersen's The Little Mermaid. Writing that piece, The Mermaid Suite, we heard the choral dance and dance of the water weeds. Lydia Maria Bader was the pianist. 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I'm Lauren Rico. Hi, it's nice to spend some time with you. Alexander Borodin balanced two careers, one as a distinguished chemist and one as one of Russia's greatest composers. There are a couple of big hats to fill. This is Borodin's String Quartet No. 2 in D, performed by the Dragon Quartet.

The Dragon Quartet, performing Alexander Borodin's String Quartet No. 2 in D. This is Classical New York, WQXR 105.9 FM and HD Newark, 90.3 FM, WQXW Austining, and WNYC FM, HD2 New York. I'm Lauren Rico. Thanks so much for hanging out with me this evening. Coming up, Mozart Symphony No. 36, his Linz Symphony. But first, Emil von Reznicek. He knew how to have a good time. He knew how to write a good time with his comic operas, Donna Diana. This is the overture. It's performed by Staatskapelle Dresden with Hans Vonck conducting.

That overture sounds like it belongs to a comedy, right? Donna Diana, the overture by Emil von Reznicek for the 1894 comic opera of that name. Emil von Reznicek wrote it. It was performed by Staatskapelle Dresden. Hans Funk conducted them on Classical New York 105.9. One of Europe's greatest flutists, Johann Joachim Quantz. He lived during the 18th century and served as flute teacher to Frederick the Great of Prussia. Reportedly composed more than 300 flute concertos for the king. I don't know how many of those survived, but we've got one right now, the Concerto for Flute in G by Johann Joachim Quantz. James Galway is the flutist, and Jörg Ferber conducts the Württemberg Chamber Orchestra.

0: Music from a man who taught kings how to play the flute, Johann Joachim Kvantz. Well, one king in particular. That was the Concerto for Flute in G by Kvantz, the Württemberg Chamber Orchestra. They were led by Jörg Ferber, and the flutist there was James Galway. On Classical New York, 105.9.
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Do you remember the film Amelie? Delightful film. Amelie, quite the character. She swipes her neighbor's garden gnome and takes pictures of it all over Europe. That's just one small bit of the plot, but lovely movie. My point here is that French composer Jan Tiersen wrote the score to the film Amelie, which is not what we just heard. Actually, that was Jan Tiersen's Pors Gurette. I just thought I'd let you know if you wanted to make that connection. Angèle Dubeau was the violinist as well as the conductor of La Pietà. 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And if you like film music, by the way, since we're on the topic, don't forget Elliot Forrest brings you The Score at 4, Monday through Friday at 4 o'clock here on WQXR. What to expect when you're expected? If I go to somebody's house, I like to bring a bottle of wine, some flowers, maybe, I don't know, a cheese knife, something interesting, nice host or hostess gift. What I do not anticipate is having to sing for my supper or compose for my supper. That's what happened to Mozart. He was staying with friends in Linz and apparently was expected to write a symphony for the occasion. His host had told everyone that it was forthcoming and that they should get ready to come and listen. And so Mozart whipped a little something up, his Linz Symphony, number 36 in C. Here's the Prague Chamber Orchestra with Sir Charles Mackerras conducting.